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4: Good morning. Welcome to the show. I'm your hostess, Coco, and we hover around Columbia and surrounding areas looking for people who are passionate about making a difference in the community. First, May is Women's Health Month, and Samantha Banerjee, Executive Director of Push for Empowered Pregnancy, joins us to bring awareness to a silent crisis. Stillbirths. I'd like to welcome you to the program, and if you would first give us a summary of your organization's purpose, its history, and the nature of your involvement.
5: Thank you so much for having me, Coco, and thank you for helping us to raise awareness of this critically important issue during Women's Health Month. So Push for Empowered Pregnancy started in 2021 by me and a group of other bereaved parents from across the United States who had all lost a child to stillbirth. And like the most families in the U.S. Who lose a child in this way, we had no idea that it still was even happening, that it could happen in a healthy, low-risk pregnancy, and especially not that it could happen to us until it was already too late. So when we learned the statistics that there were 65 children born still every single day in the U.S., that's a school bus full or three kindergarten classrooms worth of kids. And that at minimum, one in five of those are preventable. And if we match the rates of our best international peers, we could potentially be preventing up to 75% of those deaths. We said, enough is enough. We cannot continue to allow this to happen to other families. We need top-down systemic change, and we have got to get the word out to anybody who's expecting so that they know that there are things they can do to lower their risk.
4: Right. And then this is the birth of this campaign that you're doing for this month. Tell us a little bit about the campaign and specifically what inspired you to focus on it.
5: So the campaign is called the hashtag United We Push campaign. And we came up with this idea in partnership with Earth Mama Organics, who is an incredible company who has been making thoughtful, safety-conscious products for moms and babies, especially through pregnancy, for two decades. And Earth Mama has always cared deeply about parents who go through the devastation of pregnancy or infant loss. And when they heard about PUSH and learned that so many of these second and third trimester losses are potentially preventable, they said, we have to do something to try to stop this. And so they have been incredible champions for our cause of ending preventable stillbirth in the U.S. And they brought together all of the tools and resources that we needed to create this really powerful PSA advertisement, which is literally just intended to raise awareness that stillbirth is happening, and that everyone needs to know about this, and there's things that they can do to help lower their risk.
4: And I was going to ask you just that. What are some of the known preventable causes of stillbirths, and how can expectant mothers mitigate these risks?
5: So the number one thing is to know your normal. You know, every baby and every pregnancy is different. And so it's really critical to get to know your baby's movements. We always say hashtag movements matter. And one way you could do that is by counting the kicks. You can pay attention to what time of the day your baby is normally active, how strong their kicks are. And they should be getting stronger and more frequent through the course of the pregnancy. You can keep track using a free app of how long it takes each day or how long it takes for your baby to hit 10 kicks. And again, there is no set baseline because every baby and every pregnancy is different. And the most important thing is just to know what's normal for your baby, to be in tune with them. And if you notice any changes, just speak up right away, because fetal movement is our baby's only way to communicate directly with us when they are in utero. And so often if a mother or pregnant person notices a change, there is frequently time to act, you know, but you don't want to wait for, you know, your appointment the next day or the next week, because oftentimes things happen quickly and it can be only a matter of hours. So we always say, always ask. If you're not being heard, use your mom voice and speak up until someone is willing to take a close look at you and your baby and make sure that everything is okay.
4: You might not be able to answer this, but I'm just curious that if you notice a change in the pattern of kicking and that sort of thing, if your child was in danger, what could they possibly do to prevent a stillbirth? Do you know?
5: Yes. So many babies who are born still, this is happening at the very end of pregnancy, when, you know, NICU survival rates are extremely high. In my own daughter's case, she was born still 2 days before her due date. So I walked into the hospital in labor after 9 months thinking we are finally bringing home our baby girl, only to be told she no longer had a heartbeat. But in her case, I started noticing changes in her behavior about 2 weeks before. And we found out later, after a lot of testing, that she was actually having cord compressions, hundreds of episodes of cord compression leading to fetal maternal hemorrhage. So she basically bled out into her placenta slowly over 2 weeks, which means there was plenty of time there to intervene. You know, a 37, 38, 39-week baby who is delivered either electively, either through induction or a C-section, is almost certain to be just fine with the level of medical care that we have today. But if your baby is quietly vulnerable inside and there's something going wrong with their cord or their placenta, or there is an infection or some kind of underlying issue like preeclampsia, which has not been caught, you know, those are all things that there's nothing you can do about, except to get the baby out. But that is basically the name of the game in obstetrics, in or out, and doctors have to make a risk stratification to figure out what is best. As far as we're concerned, the most important factor for them to be considering is the mother or pregnant person's intuition, because just like pediatricians for decades have been trained, you know, if you have a young, like a newborn baby who cannot speak yet, and the mother is telling you that something is wrong, even if everything seems fine, like, keep looking, because no one knows that mom better, no one knows that baby better than their parent. And so this, you know, that starts during pregnancy. And so that's why we always want to train parents to trust their instincts and to know confidently that they are the authority and the expert on their own pregnancy. And they should always feel empowered to speak up, to say, thank you for looking. I don't feel like everything is right still. I'm feeling scared. I feel like something is wrong. Can you please keep looking? And they can keep you on a monitor. You know, there's no reason not to do that. It will bring you relief from anxiety. You know, you just never know. It could catch something going wrong.
4: And, you know, my heart goes out to you for the loss of your daughter. I know that has to be very devastating. Can you tell our audience if there's any research or medical advancements that are being made to reduce the rates of stillbirths?
5: Yeah. So, I mean, the thing that is really, that's really frustrating about the stillbirth rate in the U.S. and its lack of movement for literally decades is that we actually have all the tools and technology that we need right now to be preventing the vast majority of stillbirths. And we are seeing that in other countries. So the UK and Australia, for example, in the last 2 years have introduced these bundles of protocols that are really simple, five-step, you know, just changes to clinical care that they have rolled out, you know, uniformly across the country. And they're things like we talked about, educating parents on fetal movement, ensuring that when a parent comes in with concerns that there's a standard way to react to them and to check them out. Because right now, whether you get listened to and whether you get checked or sent home all depends on who picks up the phone and what they happen to believe about, you know, what happens at the end of pregnancy. In Australia, they tell everyone to go to sleep on your side in the third trimester because there's been studies showing a correlation between sleeping on your back and stillbirth. And it's believed that sleeping on your side will increase blood flow and oxygen to your baby. Doing a routine third trimester ultrasound to check for growth restriction, fetal growth restriction is very, very closely correlated with stillbirth. So if you have a baby who is small or who has fallen off the growth curve that they were on earlier in the pregnancy, you know, those are all red flags. And again, this is not saying, oh, you know, let's immediately deliver this baby, but it's saying, let's take a closer look here. You know, when I was pregnant with my next two children, my son and then my second daughter, I was considered high risk this pregnancy. And I can tell you that the level of care that I received was worlds away from what I got in my first pregnancy with my daughter, Alana. And if she had been monitored to the same level that my son and second daughter were, you know, she would be alive today because I was having, you know, monitoring multiple times a week by the end of the pregnancy. You know, we had very detailed ultrasounds throughout the entire pregnancy. Whereas with Alana, the last time I had an actually detailed ultrasound was at my 20-week anatomy scan halfway through. You know, I went 4 months with measuring the size of my baby. And that's normal. That's standard pregnancy care for anyone who's considered low risk. And so that's another misconception that you hear with stillbirth is people tend to think, oh, these are all very sick babies or these are moms who have, you know, major underlying conditions or they don't have access to care or they're doing something wrong.
6: Right.
5: That is simply not true. 80% of stillbirths are happening to mothers who have no known maternal risk factors at the start of the pregnancy. So yeah, it can happen to anyone. And I, unfortunately, am the poster child for that. It can happen to me. It can happen to anyone. And so yeah, it's really important for everyone to know about this.
6: Would your campaign propose to support families who have already experienced a childbirth?
5: So there are a ton of absolutely incredible, bereavement resources out there today. You know, my loss was 10 years ago and so much has changed since then. And we work with a bunch of amazing partners across the U.S. And with tools, especially now after the pandemic, that are available online, you know, virtually to anybody. And so we have a long list of resources on our website, pushpregnancy.org. And if you go there, you will see not only links to all of these professionally facilitated and run, you know, support groups and therapists and peer mentoring programs, but also books, social media accounts, film, podcasts, all things that have been handpicked by parents just like you who've been through it. And these are the things that we found were most helpful to us. And we've got special sections for dads and non-birthing partners, for LGBTQ families, for families who have gone through a termination for medical reasons. So yeah, there's absolutely support out there for everyone. It's not something that we do directly for Push, but we can connect you, to anybody. And if you are somebody like us, you know, we tend to attract a certain type at Push, who likes to grieve through action. That's what we're here, where we call our volunteers change makers because, you know, this is the way that we get to parent our children who have died. It's not the way we would have chosen, and that's certainly not what we ever pictured, but, you know, when we are feeling those strong feelings of grief and loss and love, because that love does not go anywhere when your child dies, you know, we channel that into effective actions to create change from the top down, creating systemic reform to make sure that our medical system and public health is prioritizing stillbirth prevention as they have in other countries, and also at the same time, grassroots going directly out to parents to make sure that they are equipped with the tools and information that we wish somebody had given us, things that might have made a difference in our children's outcomes. So, yeah, we've got lots of different support for everybody, whatever your flavor is.
6: Wonderful. May, again, is Women's Health Month. Samantha, I have a Just a couple more questions for you. During this month, what message would you want to send to healthcare providers about stillbirth prevention?
5: The number one message I want to send to healthcare providers is that stillbirth, in many cases, is preventable. Unfortunately, the average obstetrician in the United States sees 1 to 2 stillbirths a year. And that means that, in their eyes, this is a devastating, horrible, but unavoidable accident. It's just, you know, so many of us are told, oh, just these things happen. And for many decades, that is what they were literally trained in medical school. And it's only very, very recently, since we have seen the proof coming out of other countries, that OBs in the U.S. are starting to catch on that, hey, actually, sometimes at least some number of these deaths could potentially be prevented. And so if that is something you're interested in learning about more, go to pushpregnancy.org. We have links to all of the tools and research that other providers, both in the U.S. and abroad, are using right now, today, to save babies' lives. And most of them, again, are simple, no or low-cost, no-risk, non-invasive changes that are just about, you know, following protocol in a standard way, listening, really listening to patients, and educating them with the information that they need in order to help you make the best decisions with your patient about when their baby would be best to be delivered.
6: And I know you already mentioned it, but in case someone is just now joining us, again, we're talking with Samantha Banerjee. She's the executive director of Push for Empowered Pregnancy. Again, let people know how they can support your campaign, where they can find more information.
5: There are many ways that you can help support us, and all of them are equally important. 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If you specifically are looking for the PSA, it's the video with the school bus with Earth Mama Organic, and that is a simple, you know, 90-second video that gives you a rundown of what's going on in the U.S. right now, and where you can go for more information. And so if you like, comment, and share that video, that alone, you know, takes 2 seconds, and it is absolutely free, and that will help tremendously to get the word out to more families and providers that this is a problem that we can be doing something about. 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Again, if you go to pushpregnancy.org, you will find the links to sign up. We would love to help you find projects that you are passionate about.
6: Samantha, I certainly have enjoyed our time together. Thank you so much for joining us.
5: Thank you so much. 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
6: Let's turn our attention to a national initiative that empowers everyday people to save lives. Stop the Bleed. Now, May is National Stop the Bleed Month, and it's a perfect time to learn how simple skills can make a life or death difference. And here to help us understand why these skills matter is Dave Shapiro, chair of the ACS Stop the Bleed Committee. Welcome, David. First, for listeners who may be hearing about this for the first time, would you please give us an overview of ACS and your involvement with this organization?
7: Sure. The American College of Surgeons is a group of surgeons. It's a professional organization that both represents and helps educate surgeons around the world. It's a large organization. I'm a trauma surgeon by trade, and lots of different specialties are represented by the American College of Surgeons. We call it the House of Surgery, and they really do a wonderful job of making sure that surgeons and people who work in the orbit of surgery understand what's going on, have the latest information, and really are up to date with evidence-based practice. My portion of it is I work with the American College of Surgeons Committee on Trauma. That's the the subset of people at the American College of Surgeons who are focused on traumatic injuries treatment, prevention, and management. And this Stop the Bleed program came from that program.
4: Ah, okay. And so let's all get on the same page. What is actually the Stop the Bleed program?
7: Stop the Bleed program is an empowerment program that is public facing. It's one of the only programs that the American College of Surgeons has for the public. And its intention is to teach people three important components. One is that they have to be empowered to help save a life. I think of it as CPR, but for bleeding. So Stop the Bleed teaches empowerment to act, the techniques to help treat, and the access to the materials needed to help treat serious bleeding in the community. And this can happen anywhere. We teach this because bleeding is the number one cause of preventable death after an injury. And if we can empower and prepare bystanders like you or me or our families and friends, empower them with the ability and the willingness to treat someone, then they can step in and prevent bleeding or decrease it at the scene of an incident or an accident and really make a difference in someone's life.
4: Okay, so then why is this the perfect time for people to learn about Stop the Bleed skills?
7: Well, it's just about to be summer. And even though some places of the country haven't gotten quite warm yet, like where I am up in New England, it makes a difference when you're outside, when you're doing things. This is the season where we mow the lawn, cut down trees, do DIY projects, build things, go away with our kids and families, take camping trips and boating and bicycling and outdoor stuff that we all do, not to mention things at home when we're trying to get outside and we're rushing through something and we, you know, have a knife out. All those things lead to us injuring ourselves and potentially causing bleeding. So this is really trauma season.
4: Does a person need to have medical experience to participate in this program, or is this really truly for everyone?
7: This is truly for everyone. The example I always use, again, is CPR. CPR is something that's widespread, but only about 40% of people out there are trained, and the number's not nearly enough to treat everyone. So bleeding is the same. If someone, and I've seen young people as young as 8 years old learn this class and can demonstrate they know how to do it, I'm hoping they'll never have to do it, but they're ready. That means that they can intervene when their parent or their friend or someone is injured near them.
4: Well, I'm glad you mentioned the CPR training, because I was going to ask if someone has already been trained in CPR. I'm assuming now that the items in that kit will not help with the severe bleeding situation.
7: No, so CPR is something that we do with our hands by pumping on a chest and using a defibrillator. But the Stop the Bleed kit is a simple kit that you can get yourself on stopthebleed.org/summer, and it contains gauze, it contains a pair of gloves, it has a pair of scissors, and it has a tourniquet. So we can use the gauze to apply direct pressure to a wound. We can use the gauze to pack inside a wound to help fill the space, and then compress it like we're stuffing a pocket with a handkerchief. And then we use a tourniquet, all for serious bleeding. So if you see bleeding that results in

0: groups like community groups or churches or schools can be involved?
1: Absolutely it is. And what I encourage people to do is go to stopthebleed.org/summer. There's even a little link there that says find a course. And if there isn't a course near you, you can request one. So as an example, yesterday I had a request from a young class of high school students up in the northwest corner of Connecticut who said, can you do this in the next 2 weeks? So we schedule a class, and we're going to go in and teach 15 of their students and actually four of their instructors of the faculty of the school how to stop the bleed. If people want to learn on their own, they can go to the same website, stopthebleed.org/summer, and do the self-teaching version, which is an interactive course online, and learn the basics.
0: Okay, and about how long does the course last?
1: A course with a bunch of people in it will probably last about an hour or just under. A course that's done on your own can be done in about 35 minutes. And really, it's the hands-on portion that people should pay attention to. If they're able to practice or find a course nearby and do the techniques, it gives them a little more confidence they can do it when it's time.
0: Awesome. All right. So one final question for anyone who is listening today who wants to take that next step. They're just tuning in. They didn't get the information. Give it to them one more time. Where can they find this Stop the Bleed class or get more information?
1: To get more information, you go to stopthebleed.org/summer, where there's opportunity to take an online interactive class, find a course near you, and even order the kits online at the lowest cost and highest quality there are around. So I think it's the best place to go, stopthebleed.org/summer, and get prepared.
0: Dave, before we wrap up, is there anything else that you'd like to touch on today that you would maybe like to share with our listeners?
1: You know, the steps really are call 911 first, then either apply pressure, pack a wound, or apply a tourniquet, and keep that pressure going. We want the pressure to stay on so that bleeding stops. But people of all ages do this class. I have taught it to families. I've taught it to vacationing people. I've taught it to lifeguards and other people in towns where there are lots of tourists during the summer. You name it, I've taught it, and I've enjoyed it.
0: All right, I'll let you go on that note. And Dave, thank you so much for joining us today and sharing your expertise on this initiative of Stop the Bleed and also this life-saving information that you have provided.
1: Thank you, Coco. I appreciate you spreading the word about Stop the Bleed. It matters.
0: Today, I have Erica Reed, Acting Section Chief with the Blue Campaign at the Center for Countering Human Trafficking. She's going to help us understand what trafficking really looks like, how it affects our communities, and what we can do to protect those who are vulnerable. I want to welcome you to the program, Erica. First of all, could you please, for those who may not fully understand the issue, explain what human trafficking actually is?
2: Absolutely. So I think first we have to talk about the definition. I'm glad you said that. So human trafficking is a crime, and it's a crime of exploitation, meaning using someone. And it's usually done by either forcing them, frauding them, and or coercing them to do something. It usually takes root within our community because a lot of people misinterpret that definition. So what it could look like, many is they assume it looks like just kidnapping and only kidnapping. But in our community, it can look like maybe a person that's working and they're not allowed to take breaks. Also, maybe someone is controlling either the narrative, like their communication with other people, their IDs, even their phone or money. For younger people, I think it's very important for us to know that maybe they meet someone new and they're getting these unexplained gifts or expensive gifts. That's also an opportunity to kind of look out for what human trafficking could look like in our community.
0: Oh, very good. Now, why is this so important? And what do you hope listeners would become aware of?
2: So, of course, awareness leads to action. It's something as simple as you can go to our website at bluecampaign.gov. You can learn about human trafficking. But beyond just learning it, you can also order some of our materials, like our posters, our indicator cards, and share them in your community to help raise awareness also there as well to either prevent or protect. If you post those posters up, we have posters that are free to the public, and you can download them and order them. You can post them in your community library, even centers, or even at schools. And that way, persons can learn about what human trafficking is and also report it, because there's reporting information on those awareness materials as well.
0: Right. Okay. Now, many people kind of imagine trafficking is something that only happens far away. What are some signs or red flags that trafficking may be happening very close to home?
2: Yeah, that is a common misconception that it could not happen in the United States, but it is happening here in the United States.

0: And not only is it happening here in the United States, a lot of people assume that it only happens in, like, you know, seedy locations because Hollywood or either social media shows it in those locations. But human trafficking can happen anywhere. It can also happen to anybody. And also the trafficker can also be anyone. What it could look like is, you know, bruising, maybe lack of sleep, even behavioral changes. Other things could be, once again, unable to communicate freely with others. Someone is telling them or allowing them to speak. And also it could be a gradual process of just psychological manipulation and control. And so a lot of people assume that you have to be physically restrained, but that's not always the case with human trafficking. It can be threats and fear as well.
1: What resources, here's the million-dollar question, what resources or steps should someone take if they suspect trafficking or believe somebody might be in danger?
0: So you can go to bluecampaign.gov. On our website, we have reporting information. There's a tip line where you can report it to our law enforcement. There's also the National Human Trafficking Hotline number where you can call. And the one thing that's great about this is that it's also very easy to put in a tip, and you can also do it anonymous. I always tell people as well, if there's an emergency, you can always call your local police office at 911. And one thing that's very important is if you do suspect any person that is being trafficked, we tell them not to go up to the person if they don't know them, do not communicate with the trafficker, and it's for their safety and the safety of the person that's being victimized as well.
1: Thank you so much for sharing this insight. Really appreciate it.
2: Thank you. I appreciate that.
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1: 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You know what? 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